0: gone. I'll put my gun inside my shirt in case I need it.
1: Just a second. Well, hello.
2: Mind if I come in for a minute? I'd like to talk to you.
1: Sure. Sure thing. Step right in.
3: As the great dog King followed his master into the cabin, he caught the sharp scent of fear in the stranger's manner. It was a hateful scent that aroused the dog's immediate antagonism.
1: What's that dog growling at?
2: Quiet, King. He's just letting me know he's on guard.
1: Why, he don't have any reason to be on guard here.
2: King won't harm you.
1: I don't like dogs. I'd feel a lot better if you'd put him outside.
2: Very well. Come on, King. Outside, boy. Out you go. I'll be with you in a few minutes, fella. You satisfied now?
1: Thanks. Thanks a lot. I guess it seems downright foolish, but I don't think that dog likes me.
2: Are you the man who reported the bridge being down?
1: No, my partner reported it when he went into town for supplies. But I can tell you as much about it as he can if that's why you're here.
2: It is. My name's Preston, Sergeant Preston.
1: Yeah, glad to know you. I'm Frank Morris. I hope something can be done about getting that bridge fixed mighty soon. As long as it's down, me and might have to go into town the long way.
2: When did you learn about it being down?
1: This morning. I figured it went down during the night. It looks to me like somebody chopped it down.
2: Yes, I examined the timbers. Did you know there's a dead man at the bottom of the canyon?
1: What?
2: He robbed the bank in Margate this morning. What do you know about him?
1: I know nothing about him. I didn't even know he was down there.
2: Strange you didn't notice the body at the bottom of the drop.
1: I wasn't looking for any bodies. I don't savvy this, Sergeant. You think he weakened the bridge?
2: Perhaps. But he couldn't have done it alone.
1: Why not?
2: King and I were just a few miles behind him. He crossed the canyon, but when I got there, the bridge was down.
1: Maybe a partner was waiting for him.
2: I think that's obvious.
1: They might have had an argument. Maybe that robber you were chasing fell over the edge. Maybe he was pushed over.
2: I'm going to need help to get his body on my sled.
1: I'll be glad to help you haul him out, Sergeant. Then you can get after that partner of his. Just a second, I'll get my parka.
3: When Sergeant Preston put him out of the cabin, King felt hurt. But he forgot this feeling when he recognized the scent of the bank robber's dogs in the area around the small shack. He was surprised to learn that the team he had been following that morning had stopped here sometime during the day. King followed the scent of the dogs through the woods for about half a mile. He was out of sight of the cabin and hesitated to go farther for fear Preston might need him. He decided to turn back. He had gone but a few steps along his back trail when he noticed a small area where the snow had been tramped down. Obeying his instincts, King started digging.
1: Here, I've got my park on, Sergeant. Let's go over the canyon and haul that fella out of there.
2: All right. Hey, King. Come on, boy.
1: Hey, what's that dog got?
2: Looks like he's dug something out of the snow. He's dragging it over here.
1: Confounded mutt. Tell him to let that alone. That's my property, you hear? He's got no right
2: to... Take it easy.
1: Tell him to drop that
2: sack.
1: He
2: won't hurt it. I think I'll have a look at that sack.
1: No, you don't, Preston.
2: Oh, a gun, eh?
1: That's right. I'll use it, too. You better stop that dog right there, or he'll get the first one.
2: Easy, King. Hold it, boy.
1: That's better.
3: At Preston's command to halt, King stopped his advance. Then he unobtrusively edged to the side so that it would be impossible for Frank Morris to keep him and his master covered at the same time.
2: You must know what's in that sack, Morris. You better have a good explanation for trying to keep me from seeing it. I want the facts.
1: Stay away from that money sack, Preston, or I'll let you have it in the other arm.
2: Money sack, eh? And you know about the ambush. Maybe you fired that shot across the canyon this morning.
1: No, I didn't. Joey Scanlon was the one that shot you.
2: Who's Scanlon?
1: Scanlon's at the bottom of Blue Nose Canyon. That's where you'll be, too.
2: Another accident like Scanlon's, eh?
1: You got only yourself and that dog to thank for it. I got rid of Joey because I didn't want any part of shooting a Mountie. Now I got no choice.
2: You made your choice when you threw in with Scanlon.
4: Take him, King!
3: Frank Morris aimed low. As King leaped, he realized his bullet should have been higher, but he had no time to fire again. King's full weight smashed against his chest. The outlaw hit the ground with stunning force. His gun fairly jumped from his hand. As Sergeant Preston stooped to pick up Frank Morris's gun, a bullet streaked past his head. The body scooped up the pistol and started firing.
2: Drop your gun and make it fast.
4: My arm, you busted my arm.
2: You'll have more than that if you don't come this way slowly.
4: I'm coming up. I give up. Don't shoot again.
2: Keep your hands where I can see them.
4: Sergeant, call this dog off. Call him off. I've had enough. Let him get back.
2: All right, King. Good work, fella. On guard, boy. Get up, Morris.
4: Morris, you jughead. Why didn't you kill him when you had the chance? You had the drop on him?
5: Oh, I didn't know he was going to duck. I didn't have a chance to shoot twice. Well, listen, Preston. It was me that pushed Joey over the canyon. You can't pin anything on me.
4: You're in it just as much as I am. You can't back out now. I won't take all the blame.
2: You're both under arrest in the name of the Queen. And it's my guess a jury will hang the two of you for murder. Yes, King. You dug up the money that exposed these crooks. Thanks to you, this case is closed.

0: 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And say, fellas and girls, it's coming. You're soon to hear about an exciting special offer made to all listeners to this program. Don't miss a single broadcast. Be sure to be on hand for the big news. It's terrific. These radio dramas, a feature of the Challenge of the Yukon Incorporated, are created and produced by George W. Trendle, directed by Fred Flowerday, and edited by Fran Stryker. The part of Sergeant Preston is played by Paul Sutton. They are brought to you every Monday, Wednesday, and Friday at the same time by Quaker Puffed Wheat and Quaker Puffed Rice, the breakfast cereal shot from guns. Listen Monday when Sergeant Preston and Yukon King meet the challenge of the Yukon in the case of the coward.
1: I don't suppose you could blame Judd for being a coward. He was afraid that the same men who killed John Dryden would kill him. King and I had to conquer his fear before we could solve the case. And when we did, it was very nearly too late.
0: Be sure to hear this exciting adventure Monday.

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0: 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So long. 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
1: God has an amazing plan for us to live a confident life, and part of that plan is about the people he puts around us. But how can we live so that we build one another up?

I'm Benny Diamond, and it's just great that you can join me again this week on Christianity Works. As we spend time together in God's Word today, I passionately believe that God is going to change us from the inside out in ways that we could never have imagined. And that's what Christianity Works is all about, opening up God's Word and taking a fresh

fresh look to see what he's doing in our lives, because he's always up to something good. So as we share this time together, my prayer is that you'll be forever changed by God's love, God's grace, and God's power in Jesus Christ. Well, this is the last of the four messages in a series that I've called A Confident Life in Uncertain Times. Life is full of uncertainties. On the one hand, we can say, well, I believe in God. I believe in Jesus. I believe in what he did for me. I believe I have eternal life and in God's glory. But there are things in our lives, little things like termites, that eat away at the foundation of faith. Here and now, not talking about what's happening in the future. I'm talking about living life today, right where you are, right where I am, with all the stuff going on around us that we have going on around us. Without firm foundations of faith, life is pretty miserable. I was talking to a man recently who had just been retrenched. Now, he was devastated. That's a natural response. I mean, this man's in his early 60s and he's not ready to retire. But the question for him is, in a society that's geared towards young people and youth, how's he going to find another job? And he said to me, all my life, I've put my trust in the Lord. But now life had hit rock bottom for him. He was passionate about what he did. I'll never forget the look in his eyes, because the eyes are a window to our heart, and you could really see the grief and the pain in his eyes. Now, whether it's a major thing like that or just a whole bunch of small foxes in life that spoil the vine, those things can undermine our sense of security, our sense of confidence in what God's doing. To put it bluntly, those things can undermine and attack our faith, like little termites eating away at our faith foundations. Maybe a husband and wife aren't as close as they'd like to be. Maybe things are a bit hard with the kids at the moment. Maybe there are financial worries. Maybe there are work pressures, and all of those things add up and they nibble away. And before we know it, what were once firm faith foundations are like a fragile honeycomb ready to collapse. Here's the good news. Here's the great news. God wants us to have a confident life, to have faith in him through all of those things. And you know what? That sort of life is a life worth living, a life where we can weather those storms. That's why over the last 3 weeks, and again this week, we've been looking at 1 Peter. This is one of the last books in the New Testament. And the background to this letter, 1 Peter, is that Peter, the apostle, is writing to a whole bunch of Christians who are exiles, who have been dispersed out of Jerusalem and out of Judea through persecution against Christians. And these people are really being persecuted. I mean, these people are being tarred and torched at garden parties by Caesar. These people are being tortured and beaten and burned for their faith. And so that's who he's writing to, and he writes about a life of purpose, a living hope that we have in the resurrection of Jesus Christ. He writes about living a holy life, and the whole point of Peter's letter is to breathe certainty and confidence into the lives of the listeners and the readers of that letter, despite everything that's going on in their lives. And that's the point. Now, we can sometimes think, well, if I'm going to put my faith in Jesus, if I'm going to put my faith in God, nothing should go wrong. Everything should be perfect in life. But life's not like that. So today, we're looking at this last message in the series, and I've called today's message, Living a Rock-Solid Life, an Unshakable Life. Just like Peter wanted for the people who he was writing to, these people who were going through all these trials and struggles. We looked at the first chapter in the last 3 weeks, and today we're going to look at the second chapter of 1 Peter, and how to live a rock-solid life. It's about being a part of God's team. So if you have a Bible, go and grab it. Open it up right towards the end of the New Testament and go to 1 Peter chapter 2, and we're going to look at verses 1 to 10. This is what he writes. Therefore, rid yourselves of all malice and all deceit and hypocrisy and envy and slander of every kind. Like newborn babies, crave pure spiritual milk, so that by it you may grow up in your salvation, now that you have tasted that the Lord is good. As you come to him, the living stone, rejected by men, but chosen by God and precious to him, you also, like living stones, are being built into a spiritual house to be a holy priesthood, offering spiritual sacrifices acceptable to God through Jesus Christ. For in Scripture it says, see, I lay a stone in Zion, a chosen and precious cornerstone, and the one who trusts in him will never be put to shame. Now to you who believe,
this stone is precious. But to those who don't believe, the stone that the builder rejects has become the capstone, and a stone that causes men to stumble and a rock that makes them fall. They stumble because they disobey the message, which is also what they were destined to do. But you are chosen people, a royal priesthood, a holy nation, a people belonging to God, that you may declare the praises of him who called you out of darkness into this wondrous light. Once you weren't a people, but now you are the people of God. Once you had not received mercy, but now you have received mercy. It's interesting, these days, so often we see faith in God, faith in Jesus Christ, as being an individual thing, my relationship with God, my faith walk, my life. And of course it is. But as you read through the New Testament, faith is always set in the context of community. It's startling to read Romans and Corinthians and Ephesians, all those letters, from that perspective. There's a very clear and strong community dimension. These Christians were undergoing persecution and trial, and Peter is writing to them about the certainty that they get from being a community in Christ, a people, a royal priesthood, a holy nation. C.S. Lewis once wrote, "Is any pleasure on earth as great as a circle of Christian friends by a fire?" We're going to explore that today and look at how we can live a rock-solid life. I'm Bernie Diamond, and we'll continue with today's message in just a moment. Christianity Works has published its latest life application booklet, A Confident Life in Uncertain Times. 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So check it out. All right, time to get back into God's Word, to discover what role Jesus has to play in this whole confidence thing, because as things turn out, it's a key role, but not in the way that you may think. It's interesting that as the Apostle Peter starts this bit in his letter, this letter that's about breathing confidence into the lives of Christians who are being persecuted for their faith, he begins with an admonishment. See, this section that we just read before the break, this section is about living confidently in a community. But he begins, before he talks about community, he begins with this admonition. Therefore, rid yourselves of all malice and all deceit and hypocrisy and envy and slander of every kind. Like newborn babies, crave pure spiritual milk, so that by it you might grow up in your salvation, now that you have tasted that the Lord is good. So get rid of all malice, all deceit, all hypocrisy, envy, slander of every kind. Those things tear communities apart. Stones in a wall, which is the picture that we'll look at in this passage in a moment, it's a picture of community, of these stones being built together into this strong, solid wall. Could you imagine how solid a wall is going to be if all these stones are arguing and fighting? Before I became a Christian, my favourite saying used to be, it's so hard to soar like an eagle when you're surrounded by turkeys. Now, that sort of attitude is not about community. Selfishness and getting your own way and wanting to do it our way, we're not going to be a community. That's why Peter begins and says, get rid of all malice, all deceit, all hypocrisy and envy and slander of every kind. Because if we're going to live together in a community, in a faith community, we need humility and kindness and gentleness and forgiveness. Maybe God's convicting you right now about the people that you're in a faith community with,
the people that I'm in a faith community with. You see, there's no perfect church. We can look at the people that we know, and maybe you've been going to a church for years and you've known these people for years and you think, my goodness, you know, I know everybody's weaknesses and it's never going to change, and grumble, grumble, grumble, grumble. Let the Holy Spirit convict you right now if you're in that space. Get rid of all malice, deceit, hypocrisy, envy, slander of every kind, because those things tear communities apart. Instead, like newborn babes, crave spiritual milk, the Word of God. Drink it in. You know, there's nothing better for a young baby than mother's milk. Man-made formula doesn't have the same goodness or nourishment or antibodies. Mother's milk was made for the babe. And it's the same with God's Word. There's no substitute. The world's wisdom, me, numero uno, get what you're entitled to. No wonder there's so much uncertainty in life. We've forgotten how to live with one another, how to live in community. God's Word is about sacrifice, going without those things. You know, unless we do that, there's going to be no community. And with no community comes no confidence. And then, talking to these people undergoing so much pain and uncertainty and fear because of their faith, listen to what he writes. As you come to him, the living stone, rejected by men, but chosen and precious by God, you also, like living stones, are being built into a spiritual house to be a holy priesthood, offering spiritual sacrifices acceptable to God through Jesus. Because Scripture says, see, I laid a stone in Zion, a chosen and precious cornerstone, and the one who trusts in him will never be put to shame. Now, to you who believe, this stone is precious, but to those who don't believe, the stone the builder rejected became the capstone, and a stone that causes men to stumble, because they stumble because they disobeyed the message which they were destined to do. In other words, he begins this discussion of community with the living stone rejected by men. In other words, Jesus. Jesus was rejected by men. He was reviled, and he was beaten, and he was spat upon, and he was crucified. But he was chosen by God and precious to God, God's only Son. And he says, just like Jesus was the first one, the cornerstone, the capstone, you, like living stones, are being built into a spiritual house to be a holy priesthood. For what purpose? To offer spiritual sacrifices acceptable to God. The reason God builds us into this house is not for us. Even though we get benefits, it's for God. The picture of this house being built, these stones being laid, is firstly, a stone had to be cut to size. Now, this wasn't one of these manufactured square bricks perfectly shaped. No, this is a stone in rough. And for a stone to become part of a building, first it has to be cut to size by the builder. In other words, God is going to cut us to size, humble us, sacrifice. That's what being cut to size means, and it's no fun being cut to size. But that's what God does with us. He cuts us to be the right shape, to be amongst his people as a stone in this wall. And secondly, a stone gets laid in place where the builder wants it, where God wants it. Oh, I want to be a preacher. I want to be this. I want to be that. I want to do this. I want people to notice me. But we have certain gifts and abilities. God knows them better than us because he gave them to us. And when he lays us just in the right place, it's brilliant. The Apostle Paul, in his first letter to the Corinthians, chapter 12, verse 11, puts it this way. He's talking about the giftings that God gives us, and he writes this. All these gifts are activated by one and the same Spirit who allots to each one individually just as the Spirit chooses. In other words, our gifts and abilities are gifts for the body of believers, but God chose what he gave us, and God chooses where he puts us. And when we're operating in God's gifting and his anointing, that's an awesome thing. It confirms who we are. We delight in what we're doing. It builds our confidence in him. And the third thing, firstly, we're cut to size. Secondly, we're laid in place. And thirdly, a stone in this building, this spiritual temple, bears the burdens of the other stones. It's a mutual thing. You think about the stones being laid down in the wall. The stones below me are carrying my weight, and I'm carrying the weight of the stones above me. In other words, we share with one another. If one suffers, all suffer. If one's honored, we all rejoice. When we're surrounded by God, by people who are on fire for God, that lifts us up, that builds us up, that holds us up. Now, I'm someone who always spends time in the Word of God because that's what I do. It's a powerful thing. It feeds me. It's such an honor and a privilege to be able to put these programs together. But
I have a small group of people in my church, one man in particular called James. They are my support and encouragement and strength. I need those people because without those people, life gets tough. I'm out there on my own. That's the way it's meant to be. And all these stones being built by God into this temple, Jesus is the cornerstone. In other words, he's the one that got laid first, the one that we're all lined up against so that we're in the row, we're straight. Doing things his way, not all over the place, doing things our own way, but lined up, beginning with the cornerstone. And then Peter writes here, and he became the capstone. And the picture there is when one of those stone arches was built with all those little stones in an arch, the top stone was the capstone, and it bears all the weight and holds everything together. In other words, Jesus is at the top, and yet he serves us by holding us together. Jesus is the first stone that was laid, and we're lined up against him. We're not just a bunch of people. We're a spiritual house with Christ at the head and the Holy Spirit and our obedience binding us together. Beautiful picture that we are being built by God into his house, a spiritual house. But for what purpose? We'll look at that in just a moment. Bernie Diamond, and we'll get back to today's Christianity Works message in just a moment. But as we pause, I just want to remind you that today's program is just one message in a series of four that I've called A Confident Life in Uncertain Times. 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That web address again is ChristianityWorks.com. Okay, in the few minutes that we have left together today, I want to take a look at how to live in the amazing confidence that God has already purchased for you. We're looking at living a confident life in uncertain times. You know what brings confidence? Knowing God's plan and living it. I encourage you to listen to this whole series. 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God wants a mature people. God wants a people who can shine his light into a hurting world, a people who can enjoy what he's called them to be. Confident people, not cocky, not arrogant. People who have a quiet confidence in who he is, who they are in him, what God's called them to do. People who shine his love and his joy into this world. And that's exactly how Peter finishes off this passage that we've been looking at today in the letter of 1 Peter chapter 2 to these exiles who were under extreme persecution. Let's have a read to see how he finishes it off in chapter 2, beginning at verse 9. He says, You're a chosen people, a royal priesthood, a holy nation, a people belonging to God, that you may declare the praises of him who called you out of darkness into his wonderful light. Once you weren't a people, but now you're the people of God. Once you hadn't received mercy, but now you have received mercy. See, Peter's saying here, you know how God wants to cut you to size and lay you as one of the stones in this wall that's lined up against Christ, this wall that will be a spiritual temple, a spiritual house of God. You're a chosen people. See, this is God's plan before time began. You're a people, you're a body, you're God's family, as well as just an individual. And not only are you a chosen people, you're a royal priesthood. You belong to the king. But why does he call us a priesthood? Well, a priest in the Old Testament, the role of the priest was to serve God in the temple and to be a go-between between God and the people. But here in the New Testament, we've been told there are no special priests anymore. We are all priests. We are part of a royal priesthood.
And our job is to serve Christ and to take him out into the world. That's why God calls us a royal priesthood. We're the ones that can go into the Holy of Holies. We can stand in the throne room before God. We can see his glory. We can experience his goodness. But he wants us to take that out as a priesthood into the world. Glory to God. Once you were not a people, once you were a rabble, once you were a bunch of selfish individuals wandering aimlessly around in futility. But now you are a people. And not just a people, but God's people. Look at the next verse. Now you are the people of God. God has an amazing plan. As we humble ourselves and lay our lives down, he builds us into a royal priesthood, a holy nation, so that we may declare the praises of him who called us out of darkness into this wonderful light. See, when we declare God's praises, when we walk out into the world with that joy in our hearts and on our faces, people look at us and say, there's something different about them. I want what they've got. When we declare the praises of him who called us out of darkness, we are being the royal priesthood. We are carrying Christ into the world. God has this plan that as he builds us into a royal priesthood, a holy nation, that we're part of his family and his plan for his glory. And living in love, reaching out to the people who don't know him yet, and in love, bearing our brothers and sisters in gentleness and with humility and encouragement and support as we are a stone in this spiritual house, a living stone. Not a dead stone, not some piece of rock, a living stone in the spiritual temple that God is building us up together to be. And you know, we have to let other people do the same for us. If we want to live a certain life in uncertain times, this is a powerful letter from Peter, this first letter of Peter. He tells us, you and I, if we believe in Christ, have been chosen with a purpose. We have a living hope through the resurrection of Jesus. God is protecting and guarding in heaven an imperishable inheritance, unspoiling, unfaded, undefiled for us. And as we live holy lives, as we put away all slander and malice and envy and pride, all that stuff that would tear us apart, God builds us up. Jesus said, I will build my church, and the gates of hell will not prevail against it. As we allow ourselves by God to be built into this spiritual house together, we're living out Christ. That's what it means to be a living stone. And we discover this stuff works. We see how he cuts us and polishes us into shape, and he puts us just in the right place next to other people. And then life's no longer about winning. It's about living and walking in love. It's certain, it's true, it works. Day by day, when we live like that, the Spirit of God ministers his peace and his confidence into our souls, deep into our spirits. Remember, Peter was writing this to people who were suffering such terrible things. The world says, buy this, spend that, eat this, go there, drink that, you'll be happy. But you will know the truth. And the truth will set you free. God has a plan to use you and me for his glory. And as we live that plan out in fear and trembling, we discover in our own experience that he's for real. Day by day, week by week, month after month, he builds us into a spiritual house. He builds in us a confidence that is unshakable, no matter what the world would throw at us. It's a lifelong journey. But that's his plan. It's a wonderful plan. It's a beautiful plan. It's a delightful plan. It's a plan for a confident life in uncertain times. I just want to encourage you to spend some time in 1 Peter, these first few chapters that we've been looking at in this series, a letter written to Christians in exile undergoing terrible persecution. Because when we let the Holy Spirit minister God's word into our hearts, he does something that we ourselves cannot do. He breathes his peace and his truth into our lives, into the very fiber of our beings, and he changes us. Often it doesn't happen overnight, but God is in this for the long haul, and he will finish the good work that he's already begun in you.
See, my passion is to see God's word minister to you, to change you, to transform you, to help you grow in a way that you would never even have hoped for or imagined. God wants to glorify himself through you, and to do that, first, he has to fill you with his glory. And that is an awesome thing. So please remember, this is the very last week that you can request your free copy of that life application booklet I've been telling you about, A Confident Life in Uncertain Times. So please head right over to ChristianityWorks.com. You'll see the free offer right there on the homepage. The web address again is ChristianityWorks.com. Thanks so much for joining me today. I'm Bernie Diamond, and I'll catch you again same time next week right here on Christianity Works with another message of God's love, God's grace, and God's power for each one of us in Jesus Christ.

0: The Good Shepherd restores our soul. Why? Because he cares. Because he loves. But listen, because he's interested in your sleepless nights. He's interested in your worries about your finances. He's interested in listening to your cries about your children. He's interested. He is personally interested in every circumstance. I cannot say that enough, that you are not unimportant in the eyes of God. There's not a single one of us who is unimportant.
1: 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You might think at first of Psalm 23. Well, today on In Touch, the teaching ministry of Dr. Charles Stanley, we'll open that beloved chapter that reminds us of the Good Shepherd's promises to care for everyone who belongs to him. Let's listen in to Dr. Stanley's message.
0: Listen to what he says. The Lord is my shepherd. I shall not want. He makes me to lie down in green pastures. He leads me beside quiet or still waters. He restores my soul. He guides me or leads me in the paths of righteousness for his name's sake. Even though I walk through the valley of the shadow of death, I fear no evil, for thou art with me, thy rod and thy staff, they comfort me. Thou preparest a table before me in the presence of mine enemies. Thou anointest my head with oil. My cup overflows. Surely goodness and loving kindness, or mercy, will follow me all the days of my life, and I will dwell in the house of the Lord forever. Now, how many times have you read that passage of Scripture? Where did you usually stop? When it says, even though I walk through the valley of the shadow of death, I'll fear no evil? Well, what about this table? And what about the anointing of my head? And what about goodness and mercy following me all the days of my life? This passage of Scripture is God's psalm to us, showing us and demonstrating to us how much he cares for us. It's very difficult for us to feel, to sense, to be aware, and to experience, and to walk in the very spirit of realizing that God has said, I'm your shepherd, and I'm going to treat you like a shepherd treats sheep. Now, I want you to turn, if you will, to John, the 10th chapter. Because in John, the 10th chapter, you and I will see very clearly who the Good Shepherd is. God the Father, God the Son, God the Holy Spirit. Who is the Good Shepherd? Look at this, if you will. The 10th chapter of John, as Jesus is talking and sharing this particular discourse about his love for his children, those of us who are his followers. Here's what he said. He said in verse 11, I am the Good Shepherd. The Good Shepherd lays down his life for the sheep. And then if you'll notice again in verse 14, I am the good shepherd, and I know my own, and my own know me. Who is the good shepherd? The good shepherd is the person of the Lord Jesus Christ. Now, there are lots of folks in there thinking, they say, well, you know, I don't believe in Jesus, but I believe in God. And yes, indeed, I believe that 23rd Psalm. That's one of my favorite passages. And they'll quote, the Lord is my shepherd, I shall not want. You know what? He's not their shepherd, and they are in want. What they don't realize oftentimes is that they are in want of the most important thing in their life. They don't realize that's what it is. They try to keep filling up their lives with other things and relationships and so forth. And what they really want, what they really desire, is the hunger and thirst that God has placed in the heart of every person for himself. And so when they say, I quote, I believe that 23rd Psalm, my favorite passage, the Lord is my shepherd, they would probably take great, great offense if you said to them, until you receive the great shepherd who is the Lord Jesus Christ as your Savior, you cannot claim the good shepherd in the Old Testament. But my friend, that is the gospel truth. The Lord is my shepherd, I shall not want. Why? Because he's my shepherd. What's he doing? He's carrying out his responsibility. His responsibility is to see to it that we have our needs met. And so he says he leads the sheep, as David would certainly lead his sheep to the green pastures, those that are ripe for food. Leads them to green pastures. Notice what he says. And he says he leads them beside quiet waters, still waters. And so when the sheep are being led by their shepherd, and they are being led into green pastures where they can feed, and beside quiet waters, not rushing waters, quiet waters, that's the best they can have it. There's the shepherd in sight for their protection. Here are green pastures, and here are still waters. What was David saying to us? Simply this, that the good shepherd has committed himself to supplying our material and physical needs, and he is also committed himself to supplying our emotional and spiritual needs. Quiet waters, still waters, peace. Not only those physical and material things that we need, but peace for our life. Now, the good shepherd knows exactly where the sheep ought to be feeding. But once in a while, those sheep get their eyes off the shepherd, and what happens? They look at something that looks like greener fields. You know how we get out of God's will? We get out of God's will by taking our eyes off the good shepherd and looking at something that looks like it's greener and fresher and more inviting and better than God has provided at the present moment. And sometimes all of us flounder and wonder and think we know better than God does. What does he do? He's always there to forgive us. God's never there with his rod to beat us. He does not condemn us. You know why? Listen. He knows that we in our frailties, in our weaknesses, and in our naturalness, that we are naturally going to, at times, we're going to flounder and we're going to wander and we're going to think it's greener there than it is here. And what happens? We get out of God's will. Does God get upset? Does he get angry? No, he doesn't. What does he do? He chastens us in order to teach us what? That if you go over there, you're going to get in trouble. You're going to end up in one. That's not what you want. You think that's what you want, but I do know better where the green pastures and the cool waters are. He genuinely loves every single one of his sheep. He is there to do what? To restore that soul, to lift that soul, to cheer them up and to encourage them. And not some platitudes, but when he says he restores our soul, he has the capacity to enable me to step above the circumstance, no matter what it is, and keep going regardless of what's happening around me. He restores our soul. You know what? There's not anybody else in the world who can. The Lord is my shepherd, I shall not want. Makes me to lie down in green pastures, leads me beside quiet, still waters. He says he does what? He restores our soul. The good shepherd restores our soul. Why? Because he cares. Because he loves. But listen, because he's interested in your sleepless nights. He's interested in your worries about your finances. He's interested in listening to your cries about your children. He's interested. He is personally interested in every circumstance. I cannot say that enough, that you are not unimportant in the eyes of God. There's not a single one of us who is unimportant. He cares. The problem is that when a person does not realize what it takes to have a personal relationship with Jesus Christ, they're going to go through life, and here's what's going to happen. They're going to be suffering from worries and frettings and cares and insecurities and difficulties and hardships that they would not have to feel the weight of it if they understood that there's one who walks beside them who said, "Follow me, you'll not be in want. I'll restore your soul. I'll lead you in green pastures. I'll put you beside those waters of peace. I will transform you even in the midst of the difficulty, the hardship, and the pain." It's the kind of shepherd he is. Loving, tender, caring, meticulous, specific, definite, nothing too big, nothing too small for the good shepherd. Well, listen to what he says. He restores my soul. He guides me in the paths of righteousness. That is, the good shepherd is only going to do what? In restoring us, he's only going to take us and do what? Set us back on the right path and lead us in paths of righteousness. That's right living, right doing, right conduct, right behavior. Why? Here's the reason. Because he knows what is best for us. I can tell you one thing that's best for everybody. Doesn't make a difference who you are. I know one thing that's best for everybody. Obeying God. That's always the best way. He says he leads us in paths of righteousness for his name's sake. Now, what does he mean by that? Simply this, that you and I who are followers of Jesus Christ, we bear the name of Christian. We bear the name of saint. So when we live a godly life, what happens? God is glorified. We live disobedient, get out of God's will, make a mess of our life, what happens? It is to some degree a slam upon God and what he offers mankind and what he says in his Bible he can do. That is, he can transform our life and sanctify us unto himself and teach us how and enable us to live a holy life. And we get out there living in sin. What he says, leads us in the paths of righteousness for his name's sake. His name is to be honored. The life that we live either honors the name of Jesus or it dishonors him. His purpose, His plan, His will, His goal is to lead us in paths of righteousness. Now, listen to what He says in this next part. He says He is a protecting shepherd. Look at this. Even though I walk through the valley of the shadow of death, I fear no evil, for Thou art with me. Thy rod and Thy staff, they comfort me. Now, the rod and the staff, for example, the shepherd would count his sheep by putting the rod out, and the sheep would go under the rod. That's how they counted them. The rod, the staff, for example, the crook on it, when they got in trouble, he'd grab them by the neck and gently pull them back in. Likewise, used rod and the staff to defend the sheep against wild beasts or wild animals. Rod and staff, that rod and staff was a symbol of those sheep. It was a symbol of protection. He says, Thy rod and thy staff, they comfort me. Where? As we walk through the valley, look at this, of the shadow of death. Even though I walk, not run, through the valley, not in it, on my way somewhere. What was the shepherd doing? Leading the sheep through the valley from one mountainside to the other, where the best grazing is. Even though I walk through the valley of the shadow of death, I will fear no evil. Now, when we think in terms of the shadow of death, first of all, if you've got a shadow, it means you've got to have light. When he says the shadow of death, you can't have a shadow unless you've got light to shine on something to cast a shadow. He says it's the shadow of death. Even though I walk through the valley of the shadow of death. Okay, first of all, let's just make it as if we're talking about death. Even though we walk through very, very difficult times in our life and a person faces death, he says, I will fear no evil, for thou art with me, thy rod and thy staff, they comfort me. Here's what he's saying. He says, this is the reason you and I don't have to fear evil no matter what's going on. Thou art with me. The fact that the good shepherd never leaves, what does he say? He says, I'll never leave you nor forsake you. The good shepherd never leaves us nor forsakes us. He's right there with us every moment of every day. And I've been through some of those valleys just like you have. And they were dark. And they were fearful. And I didn't see any light at the end of the tunnel. And you know what? But I knew that beside me walked the living Son of God. And as long as He's there, there is not anything that can touch us other than what He allows to touch us. And whether He allows it or not, it's according to His will, and whatever touches us, He will turn for our good no matter what. Now, the shepherd, so committed to keeping and protecting his sheep, you know where he slept? In the sheepfold, he slept at the door so that no one, no animal could cross into the sheepfold to get the sheep unless they first crossed him. You know what? Thank Almighty God. Nobody. The devil, no one can get to you and get to me unless the good shepherd allows it for some reason. Now, I want you to notice something else about him. Not only is he a personal shepherd and a providing shepherd and he's a protecting shepherd, I want you to notice something else about him here. That is, he is a preparing shepherd. Listen to what he says now. Here's the part that oftentimes we stumble with. He says, Thou dost prepare a table before me in the presence of my enemies. Thou anointest my head with oil. My cup overflows. Surely goodness and loving kindness will follow me all the days of my life, and I will dwell in the house of the Lord forever. Now, I want you to go back, if you will, just for a moment and look at that word. When he says, Thy rod and thy staff comfort me. The word comfort is two Latin words, which means strength through companionship. What is it that comforts me? Relationship. Intimacy with Him in those difficult times. Now, He is a preparing shepherd. What does He prepare? Now, watch this. What in the world does He mean by this? He says, Thou dost prepare a table before me in the presence of mine enemies. Well, when He talks about preparing a table, He's talking about preparing our needs. He never comes up short. God is never late. There are no surprises with Him. So what? No matter what we are doing and where we are in life, He has already prepared every single thing we need. Now, he says, in the presence of our enemies. Well, we think, well, listen, now, who are my enemies? No. You see, in those days when he was talking about this, he was talking about natural enemies. I mean, he had lots of them, not just wild beasts around his sheep. But you recall that David also had many enemies in his lifetime, King Saul being

in the midst of all of these things that you see trouble you and try you, and they're like enemies to your peace and enemies to your rest and enemies to your soul, he says, I'm there. Thou preparest the table before me in the presence of mine enemies. Now look at this next phrase. He says, thou anointest my head with oil. Well, what in the world does that have to do with a good shepherd? Here's what he's saying. For example, in those days when people came to see you, you would have their feet washed by a slave and refreshing their feet because they walked through dry, dusty roads. And then they'd pour a little oil on your head. And all that was a refreshing kind of thing. And so he says, thou anointest my head with oil. What does he mean? Here's what he's saying. He says, I'm preparing a table before you. I have everything you need right in the midst of all of these things that are enemies to your peace and the quietness of your soul. He says, I want to invite you to them. And I want to invite you to the table. Thou anointest my head with oil. You're inviting me to come to the table, cleansing me and refreshing me. Thou anointest my head with oil. That's his way of saying that the Good Shepherd always invites us. We're always welcome in his presence. He's always providing for us. I shall not want. Always there to prepare for us. Always prepared beforehand. Listen, willing to refresh us. Thou anointest my head with oil. Then he says, my cup runs over. What is he saying? What's he prepared for us? Whatever his preparation is, it's in abundance. He's a God who talks about the abundant life. He is a God who talks about plenty, about taking great pleasure in prospering his children. So when he says, my cup's running over, what is he saying? He said, God is providing so abundantly for us. In the midst of all of my needs, no matter what they are, he's providing, and he's providing abundantly. My cup runs over. And then here's what he says, surely, that is for absolute certainty. He says, God's goodness, which he has says he has stored up for those who love him, and his mercy, his loving kindness will do what? He says, follow me. That word really means pursue me. That is, God wants to be merciful to us. God wants to be good to us. He desires to be good to us. He wants the best for us. We're his sheep. Listen, I'll tell you how badly he wants it. He died for us. He says, I'm the good shepherd who lays down his life for the sheep. Surely goodness and mercy will follow me all the days of my life. And if you'll think about it, you cannot think of anything that mercy and goodness does not involve. Every good thing that God could possibly do in your life and mine falls in the category of goodness and mercy. Follow you all the days of your life, and he says, and I will dwell in the house of the Lord forever. Well, what does he say in John chapter 14? This is what the good shepherd said. Let not your heart be troubled. You believe in God, believe also in me. In my Father's house are many mansions, many dwelling places. If it were not so, I would have told you. I go to prepare a place for you. And if I go and prepare a place for you, I will come again and receive you to myself, that where I am, there you may be also. You know what happens? Good Shepherd, when he was resurrected from the grave and ascended to the Father, preparation for what? The place you and I are going to spend eternity. The Good Shepherd, following us all the days of our life, is goodness and mercy. And then when he chooses to take us home, he says what? He who has always prepared everything on time down here is already preparing a place where you're not going to spend eternity. Now, let me ask you a question. If you've never trusted Jesus Christ as your Savior, well, what assurance do you have? You don't have the Good Shepherd. You can't say, I shall not want. You can't say, I'm always led in green pastures and still waters. Does that mean he never leads us into difficulties? No, because you see, going through the valleys, the dark valleys where the shadow of death, those things that appear to be dangerous to us, he's the one who's leading us through the valley. And sometimes you make your own valley, you get out of God's will. But what assurance do you have without Jesus? The truth is, if I want God's best in my life, I begin by accepting his Son, Jesus Christ, as my personal Savior, who becomes my personal shepherd, who will provide for me, who will protect me in every circumstance of life, who will prepare everything I need, and who will see to it, to the last breath in my life, that what he promised,
He will.

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3: Welcome to Serving Today, the program for pastors and church leaders. This is Andrew Cook. It's good that we can be together once more. Evangelistic Preaching, the series continues. And Bob Pritchard with more on Jonathan Edwards. In his series on evangelistic preaching, Colin Grimwood has been giving us some inspiration on doing this. And last time here on Serving Today, we looked at the Gospels for sermon ideas. But the rest of the New Testament also provides us with some sample sermons by the apostles in Acts, for example. Well, to tell us more, here's Colin.
4: Yes, these sermons are very interesting. We only have the outlines, of course. No doubt they said much more than we have written down. We can see a clear pattern, though. They focus on the resurrection of Jesus as a proof that he is the Messiah and that he is Lord. The sermons vary according to the audience. With the Jews, they quote a lot of Old Testament scriptures. But when addressing pagans in Acts 17, Paul introduces the true God to them before talking about Jesus. We must preach in a way that is appropriate to those listening to us. Let's just take Peter's sermon to Cornelius in Acts 10:34-43 as an example. Cornelius was not a Jew nor a pagan, but a God-fearing Gentile who lived in Israel. He had heard about Jesus, so Peter started with what he knew. He explained who Jesus really is and how he can save us. First, he begins where Cornelius is in verses 34 and 35.
3: Peter began to speak. I now realize how true it is that God does not show favoritism, but accepts from every nation the one who fears him and does what is right.
4: We must be careful here. Peter isn't saying that people from any religion can be saved as long as they are sincere. No, he means that God shows no favoritism towards the Jews. He saves anyone whose heart is right towards him, anyone who is willing to receive the gospel, whatever country they come from. The gospel is for everyone, in other words, and that includes Cornelius.
3: Colin, I've got a feeling that you're going to give us a sermon outline here.
4: Two, in fact, Andrew. Let's do one about Cornelius himself. Don't forget, we're in Acts chapter 10. In our introduction, we could ask people what they are most concerned about. Are they concerned for their relationship with God? Here is an encouragement for those who seek for him. We could look at how God led Peter to preach to Cornelius in verses 9-23. And then think about the kind of man he was. Firstly, he was a Gentile, and that tells us the gospel is for all the world. Then he was a centurion, a Roman soldier. This tells us the gospel is for men, for tough men, not just women or weak people. Thirdly, he was a religious man in verse 2. Yet this did not save him. He still needed to hear the gospel. Fourthly, he was a seeker. Verse 6 implies this. He did what he could for God, yet he felt something was missing. Point 5 is that he was ready to listen in verse 33. Of course, he was wrong to worship Peter, but it shows how highly he regarded him as a messenger from God. We could ask, do you receive the preaching as the word of God? Point 6, he obtained the blessing. He sought the Lord and welcomed the gospel, and so the Holy Spirit came upon him. It was a kind of one-off Pentecost for the Gentiles. And finally, he joined the church. This was by declaring his faith in baptism.
3: And what can we preach from Peter's actual sermon in verses 34 to 43 of Acts chapter 10?
4: Peter announced his theme as peace through Jesus Christ in verse 36. Our introduction could be on the question, where can we find peace? We might comment on the lack of peace in the world or in our own hearts. Then I have four headings beginning with P. Firstly, peace. We could talk about peace with God, peace within, and peace with others that Christ brings. Secondly, there is proof. The resurrection proves that Jesus is the Lord, and Peter explains this in verses 38 to 41. And thirdly, there is position. Jesus is the judge of the world in verse 42. He has the power over our eternal destiny, but especially he has the power to forgive. And this leads us into our fourth point,
3: which is going to be the climax of the sermon, right?
4: Absolutely. It's pardon or forgiveness in verse 43. We could explain the significance of Jesus being hanged on a tree in verse 39. In the Old Testament, it was a sign of being cursed. Jesus bore our sin and therefore the curse due to us. This is how he can forgive us and how we can have peace.
3: Colin, there are also some very interesting conversions in Acts. I can think of the Ethiopian in chapter 8, Paul himself in chapter 9, and Lydia and the jailer in chapter 16. These show us how God deals with people in different ways, don't they?
4: Yes, the conversions of Paul and the jailer are dramatic. But that isn't how it happens to everybody. Some people think it must always be a spectacular experience. I think it is helpful for them to see that becoming a Christian is often something much more gentle. The Ethiopian just needed someone to help him understand the scriptures. And the Lord quietly opened Lydia's heart as she listened to Paul preaching. These are great passages for preaching the gospel. What a question the jailer asked. What must I do to be saved?
3: But there are some passages in Acts where there isn't such a good response to the gospel.
4: Sadly so. Felix is an example of this in chapter 24 and verse 25. He trembled when Paul preached to him, but sadly he put off coming to Christ. Are some of your hearers touched in their hearts by the gospel, but putting off responding to it? We could suggest reasons why they might do that. It may be that they are afraid of the commitment, or they don't want to let go of the world, or perhaps they think they have plenty of time.
3: Last time, in the story of the Great Awakening in America of the 1740s, we were learning about some of the problems that accompanied this movement of God. The key individual was the preacher Jonathan Edwards. And to tell us why he's still relevant to us today, it's over to Derek French and Bob Pritchard.
5: The reason Edwards continues under God to be important to us today is that he was such a prolific writer. And so much of his writing, which came out of that lifelong interest in divine things and his pursuit of holiness and his experiences of times of revival, is very, very relevant today and addresses many issues which are as alive in our times as they were in his.
6: Well, tell us more.
5: We're going to take a brief look at what he wrote about the concerns he had towards the end of the Great Revival with regard to the excesses which he felt were instrumental in bringing it to an end. We've seen that there were two extremes that brought disrepute upon the amazing work wrought by the Holy Spirit in America in the 1740s. On one side were the cold, diabolical opposers who would seek to dismiss the whole awakening as uncontrolled emotionalism. On the other side, and Edwards regarded these as the more dangerous, were the pious zealots who by their antics brought scorn upon the word of God and of course gave much ammunition to the opposers.
6: So what position did Edwards take on these issues?
5: Edwards sought to find the middle ground between these extremes and demonstrate and record the wonder of what God had done over those years whilst analysing and drawing lessons for the future from what had taken place.
6: So how did he approach this?
5: Close to the revival, he produced two works. The first was The Distinguishing Marks of a Work of the Spirit of God, which he wrote in 1741. And the second was Some Thoughts Concerning the Present Revival of Religion in New England, which was published in 1742. But then, in 1746, he brought out his famous work, A Treatise Concerning Religious Affections. It was written some years after the end of the revival, when it was possible to see what had been so very genuinely the work of God, but also what had been stirred up by the devil in opposition to it. Edwards' biographer, Ian Murray, says of this book that it is unquestionably one of the most important books possessed by the Christian Church on the nature of true religion.
6: That's a remarkable assessment, isn't it? And tells us just how important this book on religious affections really was.
5: Yes, we need to remember Edwards' great intellect. This book is described as the culmination of some 25 years of thought about the nature of religious experience.
6: So how did Jonathan Edwards approach matters?
5: Edwards contends that in evaluating claims of great works of the Spirit, we must judge not by the blossom, but by the mature fruit. He speaks of those who've made professions during a time of outpourings of the Spirit of God like this. As it is with blossoms in the spring, there are vast numbers of them upon the trees, which all look fair and promising, but yet many of them never come to anything. It's the mature fruit which comes afterwards, and not the beautiful colours and the smell of the blossoms, that we must judge by. And so his treatise addresses the question, what is the nature of true religion? Or put another way, how is one to judge genuine Christian experience?
6: So how does he approach this?
5: At the head of part one of this three-part work, Edwards inserts the text of 1 Peter chapter 1, verse 8. Though you've not seen him, you love him. And even though you do not see him now, you believe in him and are filled with an inexpressible and glorious joy. From this text, we have illustrated what Edwards means by religious affections, a term which may sound strange to us today. The faith, the belief in the Lord Jesus Christ, of those Christians Peter was writing to, was expressed in their love for him. Their belief resulted in inexpressible and glorious joy. This love, this joy, are examples of religious affections. Put very simply then, the affections are how we behave as a consequence of what we believe. Edwards would contend that without affections, there is no true faith. The doctrine which Edwards thus proposes at the beginning of his book is that true religion, in great part, consists in holy affections.
3: Thanks to Bob Pritchard and Derek French, and we'll hear more from them next time here on Serving Today. So this is Andrew Cook saying goodbye. May the Lord use you mightily in your service for Christ.

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2: God said, "Abraham, take Isaac and go to the place I'll show you. There you're to sacrifice him as a burnt offering." So the next morning, Abraham started his journey. 3 days later, he saw the place God had selected. He said to his servants, "Stay here until Isaac and I return from worshiping the Lord." Along the way, Isaac said, "Father, we have the wood and the fire, but where is the lamb for sacrifice?" Abraham looked at him and finally said, "God will provide himself a lamb for sacrifice." When they got to the place, Abraham built an altar. He tied up his son and put him on top of the wood. He then reached for the knife to kill his son. The angel of the Lord spoke to him, "Abraham, Abraham, don't kill your son, for now I know you fear God, since you were willing to give him to me." Then Abraham saw a ram nearby with his horns caught in a bush. He took the ram and used him as a sacrifice instead of his son. He called the name of the place, "The Lord Will Provide."
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0: Peace be with you, listening friends. We greet you in the name of God, the Lord of peace, who wants everyone to understand and submit to the way of righteousness that he has established, and have true peace with him forever. We are happy to be able to return today to present your program, The Way of Righteousness. In the last program, we heard that the prophet Isaiah wrote much about the Messiah who was to come. 700 years before the birth of the Messiah, God put into Isaiah's mind how the Savior of sinners would come from the presence of God, be born of a virgin, live a holy life, and do miracles that no one else could do. However, Isaiah also prophesied that the Messiah would shed his blood, like a sacrificial lamb, to pay for the sins of the world. And once his sacrifice was completed, he would conquer death and rise from the grave, providing eternal life to all who believe in him. Today we plan to study about another great prophet of God, the prophet Jeremiah. Jeremiah lived about 100 years after the prophet Isaiah. As we have already seen, the nation of Israel was no longer a unified nation. It had become two nations, Israel and Judah. In Jeremiah's day, the kingdom of Israel, which was to the north, was destroyed. God delivered the people of Israel into the hands of their enemies because they did not believe the message of the prophets, nor did they repent of their sins. Thus, of the nations of the Jews, only Judah remained. Judah was the nation to the south. Its capital was Jerusalem, where the temple that Solomon had built was located. As we have already learned, Judah was the tribe through which God had promised to bring the Messiah into the world. Jeremiah was a Jew. He was born in a small town just 5 kilometers from Jerusalem. Jeremiah's father served as a priest in the temple of Jerusalem. In that time, most of the Jews in Jerusalem were still very religious, following the traditions of their ancestors, but they did not heed the word of the Lord God. Jeremiah, however, was a man who cherished the word of God and obeyed it. He was looking forward to the day when God would send the Messiah into the world. Now let us hear how God called Jeremiah to be a prophet. In chapter 1 of the book of Jeremiah, Jeremiah wrote,
1: "The word of the Lord came to me, saying, Before I formed you in the womb, I knew you. Before you were born, I set you apart. I appointed you as a prophet to the nations. Ah, sovereign Lord, I said, I do not know how to speak. I am only a child. But the Lord said to me, Do not say, I am only a child. You must go to everyone I send you to and say whatever I command you. Do not be afraid of them, for I am with you and will rescue you, declares the Lord. Then the Lord reached out his hand and touched my mouth and said to me, Now I have put my words in your mouth. See, today I appoint you over nations and kingdoms to uproot and tear down, to destroy and overthrow, to build and to plant."
0: Thus God called Jeremiah to be his prophet. God appointed him to go to his fellow Jews and tell them that God would judge them if they did not repent of their sin and turn back to the Lord and his holy word. Jeremiah's task was heavy and difficult because the Jews did not want anyone to tell them that their religious works did not please God. However, the prophet Jeremiah was not a man-pleaser. Thus, for 24 years, Jeremiah preached in Jerusalem and throughout the land of Judah, saying, "God wants me to warn you that if you do not repent of your sins and obey the word of the Lord, God will allow the army of the nation of Babylon to come, enter Jerusalem, destroy and burn both the city and the temple, and they will take you as captives to a faraway land." That is the message Jeremiah proclaimed to the Jews living in Judah. Let us read a few excerpts from the writings of Jeremiah where he warned his fellow Jews. In the book of Jeremiah, chapter 7, we read,
1: "This is the word that came to Jeremiah from the Lord. Stand at the gate of the Lord's house, and there proclaim this message. Hear the word of the Lord, all you people of Judah, who come through these gates to worship the Lord. This is what the Lord Almighty, the God of Israel, says. Reform your ways and your actions, and I will let you live in this place. Do not trust in deceptive words and say, 'This is the temple of the Lord, the temple of the Lord.' God will never judge us because the temple of the Lord is here. If you really change your ways and your actions and deal with each other justly, if you do not oppress the alien, the fatherless, or the widow, and do not shed innocent blood in this place, and if you do not follow other gods to your own harm, then I will let you live in this place, in the land I gave to your forefathers, forever and ever. But look, you are trusting in deceptive words that are worthless. Will you steal and murder, commit adultery and perjury, and follow other gods you have not known, and then come and stand before me in this house which bears my name, and say, "We are safe, safe to do all these detestable things"?
0: Thus Jeremiah rebuked the Jews who pretended to know God, but denied him by their actions. In chapter 17, Jeremiah adds,
1: "This is what the Lord says. Cursed is the one who trusts in man, who depends on flesh for his strength, and whose heart turns away from the Lord. The heart of man is deceitful above all things and beyond cure. Who can understand it? I, the Lord, search the heart and examine the mind to reward a man according to his conduct, according to what his deeds deserve."
0: Thus Jeremiah warned the people of Judah, informing them, "If you do not repent of your sins and return to God, the armies of Babylon will destroy the city of Jerusalem and this temple, and you will become their slaves." Now, what do you think about this? Do you think the people of Judah respected and heeded the word which the Lord had spoken to them through the mouth of Jeremiah? Most of them did not heed the warning. Not even the priests believed the words of Jeremiah. In fact, when the priests heard what he said, they arrested him, whipped him, and put his feet in chains for the day. The priests could not believe that God would allow their enemies, the Babylonians, to enter Jerusalem and destroy the city and the temple that Solomon had built. In their thinking, this could never happen. They were angry with Jeremiah because he predicted the destruction of Jerusalem and wrote God's words in a book. Not only did the people and the priests refuse to accept the words of God's prophet Jeremiah, the king of Judah also rejected them. In fact, when the king read the book which Jeremiah had written, he cut up the book with a knife and threw it into the firepot in the courtyard so that the entire book was consumed. That is what the king of Judah did. He did not repent of his sin, and he did not accept the word of the Lord. Yes, the king burned the book of Jeremiah, but he could not change God's decrees. God simply directed Jeremiah to rewrite all his words in another book. If you study the book of Jeremiah, you will see how the king and the priests and the people of Judah greatly persecuted Jeremiah, imprisoning him often. Once they put Jeremiah in a deep, muddy pit, but God came to his rescue, sending to him an African man who pulled him out of the pit. Something important to consider is that, although most Jews refused to listen to the prophet Jeremiah, this does not mean that they were not listening to anyone. They were listening to men who called themselves prophets, but they were false prophets. The scriptures tell us about many men who made themselves out to be prophets of God, but in reality they were hypocrites and deceivers because their messages did not come from God. Consequently, while Jeremiah was proclaiming God's judgment which was to befall Jerusalem, the false prophets were speaking to the people of Judah saying, "No, no, the disaster Jeremiah is predicting will not happen. Babylon cannot destroy Jerusalem. No one can destroy the temple of God. You will not see disaster. You will only have peace, nothing but peace." But Jeremiah spoke to all the Jews, saying,
1: "This is what the Lord Almighty says. Do not listen to what the prophets are prophesying to you. They fill you with false hopes. They speak visions from their own minds, not from the mouth of the Lord. I did not send these prophets, yet they have run with their message. I did not speak to them, yet they have prophesied. But if they had stood in my counsel, they would have proclaimed my words to my people, and would have turned them from their evil ways and from their evil deeds."
0: Thus Jeremiah warned the Jews to beware of the words of those who preached falsehood. However, unfortunately, most of the people of Judah did not heed the warning of God's prophet Jeremiah. Instead, they believed the words of the false prophets. Nevertheless, in the end, after it was too late, The king, the priests, the people, and the false prophets found out who had proclaimed the true word of God. They found out because everything that Jeremiah had announced concerning the destruction of Jerusalem came to pass. God's word always comes true. Listen to what the scripture says.
1: So, in the ninth year of the reign of Zedekiah, king of Judah, Nebuchadnezzar, king of Babylon, marched against Jerusalem with his whole army. They camped outside the city and built siege works all around it. The city was kept under siege. By the ninth day of the fourth month, the famine in the city had become so severe that there was no food for the people to eat. Then the city wall was broken through. Thus the soldiers captured the king of Judah. He was taken to the king of Babylon, where he pronounced sentence on him. There at Riblah, the king of Babylon slaughtered the sons of the king of Judah before his eyes. Then he put out Zedekiah's eyes, bound him with bronze shackles, and took him to Babylon. Then Nebuchadnezzar, king of Babylon, and his soldiers set fire to the temple of the Lord, the royal palace, and all the houses of Jerusalem. Every important building he burned down and broke down all the walls around Jerusalem. Nebuzaradan, the commander of the guard, carried into exile some of the poorest people and those who remained in the city, along with the rest of the craftsmen and those who had gone over to the king of Babylon. But Nebuzaradan left behind the rest of the poorest people of the land to work the vineyards and fields. So Judah went into captivity, away from her land.
0: Thus we see how God fulfilled everything that he had predicted through the mouth of Jeremiah, his prophet. Now all the Jews knew that the words of Jeremiah had been the words of truth. However, this knowledge was of little benefit to them, because they were now captives in the hands of the Babylonian soldiers. How should we conclude our lesson today? Perhaps we can finish with this thought. In the day of judgment, every descendant of Adam will finally know what is true and what is false. However, God wants you to discern what is true and what is false now, because on judgment day, it will do you no good to know the truth which you disdained during your lifetime on earth. On the day of judgment, it will be too late to repent, because you will have perished in your sins. That is why the word of God says,
1: "Now is the time of God's favor. Now is the day of salvation. Dear friends, do not believe every spirit, but test the spirits to see whether they are from God, because many false prophets have gone out into the world."
0: In the next lesson, we will see what happened to the Jews who were carried away to Babylon. God bless you as you consider this promise from the Lord, penned by the prophet Jeremiah. The Lord God says,
1: "You will seek me and find me when you seek me with all your heart." If you would like more information about the Way of Righteousness, please visit the website twor.com. That website again is twor.com. 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

0: 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Number one. Number one. Number one. Number one.
1: Number one. How do you do? Care to come with us? We'll meet a man who, at a time of personal disaster, learned to face tragedy with a song and who has been singing ever since. Because his heart and mind and life have been unshackled. From Chicago, crossroads of America, the Pacific Garden Mission presents Unshackled, the unique transcribed dramatic series that tells the true life stories of real people. For more than 94 years, the old lighthouse in Chicago has offered the men and women of the street the assurance that if your life is empty, it can be filled to overflowing. For more than 21 years, that same promise has been going out around the earth through these programs. Unshackled is now broadcast on every continent, reaches into almost every nation in the world, and is translated and redramatized in other languages by nationals. The response from people of many lands and cultures makes it clear that the deep needs of the human heart are everywhere the same. The global outreach of Unshackled has come to be, as some of those who listen have made it their business to help as they are able, to make it possible for others to hear the program that makes you face yourself

Police department? Listen, I want to report what may be an accident, but I'm not sure about it. Of course I'm sober. No, what happened is this. There's a curve in the highway about 10 miles out north on 65. Oh, they call that the killer curve. I'm not surprised. Well, I'm a trucker, and coming around that curve a few minutes ago, my lights hit something way off the road that's been bothering me ever since. Yeah, I got just a short glimpse of it, but it looked to me like a car that might have gone off the road and rolled over a couple of times. That's the trouble. I'm not sure, but, you know, I hate to think of somebody laying out in that swamp or creek or whatever it is. Oh, okay. It might be a wild goose chase, but if you can send a rescue squad or an ambulance out there to check up, I'd be a lot easier in my mind. Thanks.

0: Well, if it's off the road, it's on your side, Eric. Try your spotlight.
1: Yeah. You know, I just soon find out that trucker was only seeing things.
0: Yeah, me too. Anyone who wasn't killed in a crash could drown out there.
1: Uh-oh. There's something.
0: Where? Hey, swing the light left a couple of feet.
1: That's it. The trucker was right.
0: Yeah, it looks like one of those little vans. Well, let's see if anyone's alive.
1: Okay.
2: Help!
0: Well, that's our answer. Come on! How long you been here, fella?
3: Since a little after 11.
1: Why, that's 4 hours ago. You've been in the water all this time?
3: Sure, I can't move.
0: Well, let's get you out of here.

0: I'm Dale Lundgren, born in Princeton, Minnesota. Our family knew hard times because of sickness and the Depression, but it was a wonderful home for a boy. I think now that I had every advantage but money, and maybe that was an advantage too. While I was growing up, we lived in several places, but I finally settled in the Twin Cities, and there I rediscovered Marlene. I say rediscovered because I'd known her when we were children.
1: And it seems to me you were always trying to avoid me.
0: Well, after all, you were an awful pest in those days.
1: Really? Tell me more.
0: Brattiest little girl I ever saw.
1: Ah, thank you.
0: What happened?
1: Well, what do you mean, what happened?
0: What happened to that bratty kid?
1: I'm here, thank you.
0: Sure, but not a bratty kid anymore. Do you know something? You're beautiful. I was telling the truth about the pesky little girl and about the beautiful young woman. From then on, I arranged to see her as often as possible. By that time in my life, I had worked at several different jobs but had not found anything that seemed really right for me. Actually, music had always been my most important activity. I think I first discovered music when I was a small boy and our family was living in Rockford, Illinois. In the summer of 1941, a number of churches joined together to hold evangelistic meetings in a big tent that was pitched on a school playground. It was there I discovered how much I liked to sing.

0: It was during that same series of meetings that I came to the point of a very important decision. For a small boy, I paid very close attention to the evangelist and was deeply impressed by what he said.
1: Our thinking about Christ Jesus is seriously lacking if we do not include the fact of his imminent return. We can respect Jesus, the teacher. We can worship Jesus, the only begotten Son of God. We can receive the salvation that was purchased on the cross by him, the sacrifice for our sins. We can have confidence in the victory over death because he arose from the grave. But there is even more. In the first chapter of the Acts of the Apostles, Luke tells us of the ascension of Christ at the end of 40 days, during which he'd been instructing his disciples of the things pertaining to the kingdom of God. Beginning with the 9th verse, we read, "And when he had spoken these things, while they beheld, he was taken up, and a cloud received him out of their sight. And while they looked steadfastly toward heaven as he went up, behold, two men stood by them in white apparel, which also said, Ye men of Galilee, why stand ye gazing up into heaven? This same Jesus, which is taken up from you into heaven, shall so come in like manner as ye have seen him go into heaven." Now, the return of Christ as an event has varied significance. To Israel, it means full regathering as a nation, conversion, and reestablishment of the Davidic covenant. To the Gentile nations, it means destruction of the present world political system. Those who are in Christ, whether alive or in the grave, will have been lifted up and changed, being given a spiritual body rather than an earthy one. To those who have rejected Christ, his return will be a time of terror and tragedy. If that day comes while you are alive and remain, what will it mean to you?
0: During family worship at home, I asked my parents about my own salvation. They showed me the promises of God in the Bible. I prayed the sinner's prayer and asked Jesus to come into my heart. That was a long time ago, but I've never doubted since.

sense that it was a binding transaction between the Lord and me. It was while I was courting Marlene and on the way home after a date that I found myself humming a little melody. By the time I reached home, I was ready to write it down. And before morning, I had also written lyrics for it. The title was, Let's Think of Christ This Christmas. I know now that it really wasn't much of a song, but several people were encouraging about it. It won me an introduction to the Souls Harbor telecast, and that led to my becoming a member of their choir and quartet. Marlene and I were married in 1956. I continued to be active with music, and sometime around 1958, I wrote another song. That began when I was listening to the radio in my car. It was pouring out rock and roll in a program aimed at teenagers. I began wondering what could be done to reach that same audience and tell them about the Lord. Suddenly it came to me, and I switched off the radio and said aloud, Lord, that's the answer. Someone should write a song for teenagers. Not long after that, I had an opportunity to sing the song that I wrote at a meeting especially for young people.

0: After the meeting, several of the young people received Christ as their Savior. One of them, a girl, had been acting very silly and making herself conspicuous during the meeting. Now, though, she was quiet and thoughtful.
1: Mr. Lundgren, I feel comfortable.
0: I've heard people use all kinds of words to describe how they felt just after conversion, but comfortable, that's a new one.
1: Well, I mean, I've been so nervous. I never could stand to have things quiet. Maybe you noticed me before.
0: As long as you've mentioned it, yes.
1: I knew I was being silly, but I couldn't help it. Now, though, I know I don't have to act like a kook to attract attention.
0: Do you know what made you so nervous before?
1: Part of it. I think it began when Mom tried to... Well, my mom tried to kill herself, and I was right there, right in the room, when she did. Ever since then, I've been scared to death and afraid to show it.
0: And now?
1: I feel peaceful. Like I say, comfortable.
0: Let me show you something here in the Word of God about that.
1: About being like I was?
0: Here, see for yourself.
1: For God hath not given us the spirit of fear, but of power, and of love, and of a sound mind. Mr. Lundgren, that's so true.
0: I worked in the Chicago area for a time, but the climate didn't agree with my wife, and I was working such long hours that it wasn't being fair to my family. One new job didn't work out at all, and we went back to the Twin Cities, where I went to work in a music company, selling pianos and organs. On weekends, I sang concerts at churches and had an opportunity to present some of my own songs.

0: In 1967, while I was working in a booth at the state fair, I sold an organ to a man who lived in southern Minnesota, almost on the Iowa line. I agreed to deliver the instrument in person on September 7th. When the time arrived, Roy Hansen and I loaded the organ into a little private van type of car and started out on our trip. We made the delivery and headed for home. At 11 in the evening, we fueled at Albert Lea, Minnesota, and drove north on Highway 65.
1: How far is it to the cities, Dale?
0: About 80 miles. We ought to be home no later than 1.
1: Hey, you aren't getting sleepy, are you?
0: Not yet. If I do, I'll ask you to drive for a while.
1: Okay, just Hey, tight curve! Hey, she's going over!
0: Hang on, Roy.
1: Dale?
0: I'm over here, Roy. In the creek.
1: Dale, I can't walk.
0: Neither can I. I can't move my legs at all.
1: Hey, help! Help! It's no use, Dale. No one can see us. No one's going to help us.
0: God sees us. And I believe he can help us. After I had prayed, I felt a very definite sense of confidence that we would be found. It must have been at just about that time that the trucker caught a glimpse of our car, at least enough so that he decided to notify the authorities. Less than an hour later, the ambulance arrived and we were picked up.
2: In a moment, we'll bring you the rest of the true story of Dale Lundgren. First, though, here's Harry Saulnier, who is superintendent of Pacific Garden Mission. Harry, a few minutes ago, we heard a large group of people singing a chorus. Shall we let the world know who they are?
3: Certainly. 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
2: Other activities include touring this famous Chicago landmark, meeting its people, and seeing the work that it does, enjoying a delicious fellowship supper, and taking part in the Saturday night testimony service. 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
3: One visiting group wrote afterward, "We came to Chicago to see many sights, but we agree that Pacific Garden Mission was the highlight. 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
2: You and your group are welcome to visit the old lighthouse. 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Now let's return to the true story of Dale Lundgren.
0: When we reached the hospital in Albert Lea, we first discovered just how serious our condition was.
4: There's no question about what's wrong. You've clearly sustained a spinal injury. It's impossible to say how serious it is or how permanent your paralysis may be. Surgery may be helpful, but we're not able to do that sort of work here.
0: Where can it be done, Doctor?
4: We're not far from Rochester.
0: What about Roy?
4: Your friend's foot is so badly damaged that I think the only answer is amputation.
0: Doctor, you can't do that to Roy. He's an organist. Take off his foot and you've destroyed him professionally.
4: Then I think the answer is the same for both of you. I'll arrange to have you move to Rochester as quickly as possible.
0: When I was wheeled into the hospital at Rochester, I found Marlene had already arrived and was waiting for me.
5: Dale, they're going to take you into surgery. I was afraid I wasn't going to reach here in time.
0: I'm glad you're here, but I'm terribly sorry about all this.
5: Oh, honey, are you apologizing for being hurt?
0: Well, certainly. Do you think I like to bring you problems?
6: They're ready for you in surgery, Mr. Lundgren.
0: Okay, nurse. Marlene, while I'm in there, pray.
5: Pray? I've been praying ever since I was first told you were hurt.
0: A few days later, the neurologist came into my room and began sticking pins into my body and legs.
7: Any sensation there?
0: Yes.
7: There?
0: Yes.
7: What about here?
0: No.
7: Here?
0: Nothing.
7: And here?
0: I'm sorry, doctor. I can't feel at all.
7: Well, then, I think I'm going to have to give you some discouraging news.
0: I can take it, doctor.
7: All right. I don't really feel that you will ever walk again.
0: Thank you, doctor, for being honest with me.
7: You're taking it very calmly.
0: No credit to me, doctor, but the Lord has given me a shot of grace. I know that He's in this thing with me, and that's all that really matters. I prayed, and I told the Lord that although I didn't understand why this had happened to me, I knew that I must be thankful for this, as for all things He allowed to touch me, and that I must trust in His plan and purpose. The doctors couldn't understand why I was so calm about it. I tried to tell them, but I'm not sure they really understood. Well, 6 months later, I was on my way home. And the week following, I sang a concert at Owatonna. The Lord has given me a song, too, that expresses for me the things I have learned from my disability.

0: Dale Lundgren has not walked since that terrible night when he lay in the water paralyzed and saw car after car pass on the highway. But he's been given a ministry through his music, and now through this broadcast. One of his recordings of the song you've just heard was played over and over again to a young man who had suffered spinal damage, given up all hope, and become almost a vegetable. The faith and courage expressed in the song reached his awareness, and he began to live again. Now, life has surely dealt you some painful blows, but self-pity is even more crippling than the things that happen to us. When we've received Christ as our Lord and Savior, there no longer needs to be any self-pity. He hath not given us the spirit of fear, but of peace and love and of a sound mind. To counsel with someone who is concerned about you, feel free to get in touch with Pacific Garden Mission, Chicago, Illinois, 60605. The telephone number in Chicago area, 312-922-1462. 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Heard in this true story were Mary Skoll, Mickey O'Donnell, Herb Graham, Jim Andelin, and Harry Elders, and Dale Lundgren was played and sung by Dale Lundgren. Accompaniment by Bob Eiler, original music Lucille Becker. 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Right this week, your encouragement means much, and if you need spiritual help now, you may call Pacific Garden Mission in Chicago at 922-1462.
1: Natural tendency, yours and mine, is to work against the Holy Spirit in our lives. And that work of ours is what God calls sin. Hi, I'm Bernie Dimet from ChristianityWorks.com. It's true, isn't it? We want to do things our way, and our way invariably involves what's good for us, numero uno. It involves selfishness, anger, intolerance, impatience, sexual immorality. It involves whatever makes us feel good at the time. And so we carry on with these sins as though somehow there's any such thing as a small sin. That is how we grieve the Holy Spirit, God Himself. And just stop and get a grip on that reality. The Spirit of the living God dwells in each person who believes in Jesus. The God who created the universe, the stars, the earth, and all that's in it. This amazing, awesome God who sent His Son to die for us, for you. Yeah, our natural inclination is to grieve the Holy Spirit. You know, I used to think that getting things done in this world was all about having control. If I could just control this and that, then I'd be able to achieve X, Y, and Z. But the older I get, the more I've realized that it's all about influence and not control, because as things turn out, influence is far more powerful than control. I'm Bernie Dimet, and welcome to A Different Perspective as we take another look at the blessings that God wants to pour out into your life. Yeah, you. Yesterday on the program, we met young Jabez, a man who had a pretty rugged start in life. His name literally means you're a pain, and yet he stood head and shoulders above his brothers and the hundreds of other names listed in the 9 chapters of genealogy in the middle of which we find him. Why did Jabez stand out from the crowd? Because he prayed a prayer for God's abundant blessing. Here it is again. Now, Jabez was more honourable than his brothers, and his mother called his name Jabez, saying, "Because I bore him in pain." And Jabez called on the God of Israel, saying, "Oh, that you would bless me indeed and enlarge my territory, that your hand would be with me, and that you would keep me from evil, that I may cause no pain." So God granted him what he requested. 1 Chronicles chapter 4, verses 9 and 10. We've seen the power so far of asking for the first part, "O God, that you would bless me indeed, bless me abundantly, bless me just the way you want to bless me." That's a powerful prayer. Ask God to bless you and then leave it up to Him, His Father's heart, to choose how He wants to bless you. God wants to bless you abundantly. He really does. Not with trinkets and toys, but with the sort of blessings that will fill your heart with joy and flow through you and over the top of you and right into the lives of other people. That's how things work in God's economy of blessing. You know that line that faith without works is dead? The opposite is also true. When our faith is working its way out as God's blessing flows through us into the lives of other people, as God uses the gifts he's given us to bless others, all of a sudden, our faith becomes alive and vibrant and real. Flat, dry, lifeless faith becomes a thing of the past. So can I say, faith with God-inspired, God-empowered works is so incredibly alive. Now, let's get on to the second part of what Jabez prayed. Right after asking God to bless him indeed, what was the very next thing he prayed? Oh, that you would bless me indeed and enlarge my territory. Territory was a big thing back in those days. In fact, for all of Israel's history, having your own land has been a big deal. They spent centuries waiting to take the promised land, and finally, when God took them there under Joshua, they had to fight for it battle by battle. So expanding your land, expanding your borders, your territory, was a huge deal for an Israelite. Still today, Israel is fighting for land several millennia on from when Jabez prayed this prayer. A little while back on the program, we talked about whether or not you and I are kingdom builders or empire builders. Are you in the business of building your own personal little empire? Or are you in the business of building the kingdom of God? Good question. A question each one of us should be asking ourselves on a constant basis. But let's go back for a minute to the first part of the prayer, the request for God to bless us indeed, a whole lot, abundantly, overflowingly, more than we could ever hope for, dream, or imagine. Let's say God does that. Let's say God blesses you so much that you can't contain it. The natural result is an overflow, kind of what like Jesus was talking about in John chapter 7, verses 37 and 38. He said, "Let anyone who is thirsty come to me, and let the one who believes in me drink. As the scripture has said, out of the believer's heart shall flow rivers of living water." When you have that much of God's blessing overflowing out of you, when you have the Spirit of God flowing out of you, it's not just a trickle, it's not just a stream, not just a river, but rivers of blessing, rivers of living water flowing through you into the parched, dry land of the lives of the people around you, people who need more of God's blessing. If that's happening, what's the next logical thing for you to ask? More influence, of course, more people to share the blessing with, more people to experience the mighty blessings of God that you've been experiencing. The request for God's abundant blessing flows naturally and logically into a request for God to expand your borders so that his kingdom will come one soul at a time to more and more souls. When I came to Christ way back in 1995, right from the beginning, I couldn't contain the goodness and the joy of what I felt. I knew right back there on that first day, day one, that I wanted to share this love of Christ with lots of other people. So I started to pray that God would give me the chance to do that, and he did. And today, here I am with you and a few million other people across 160 countries chatting about the good news of Jesus. None of that came because I'm particularly clever. None of that came through the great strategic planning of our board or of our ministry. It came as an answer to a simple prayer. Lord, please expand my borders and grow your kingdom through me. It's a prayer that I pray daily because I know that's the only way that people will be touched by the Holy Spirit through what I do. You see, we all labor in different parts of God's vineyard with the tools and the gifts that he's granted us by his grace. His blessing isn't limited by lack of power or lack of will. The well of God's blessing is infinitely deep. Imagine then the delight in his heart when he hears you pray, "Dear God, please bless me indeed, please bless me more than I can imagine. And then, Lord God, expand my borders, my territory, my circle of influence so that I can share your blessing, the blessing that's overflowing through me, with people who desperately need to experience you and your blessing." What do you think God would think when he hears you pray that prayer every morning, huh? I'm thinking that God would be absolutely over the moon at your motivation and your desire. I'm thinking that God would be ready to show up and answer that prayer. After all, that's exactly what he did when Jabez prayed that prayer. Oh, that you would bless me indeed and enlarge my territory. And so God granted him what he requested. God knows the best thing for you is for you to go and be with him right now. He knows that. And he also has a deep longing in his heart for you to be with him and for him to be with you for all eternity. And yet, think about it. He chooses instead to leave you here on this earth, in this fallen world, amongst the ravages of sin and temptation and sickness and tears. Why do you imagine God does that? For what purpose has he left you on this earth? It's simple. You and I, and everybody else who believes in Jesus, we are entry points for God's blessing into the parched, dry landscape full of people who desperately, desperately need a Saviour. We're like an oasis in the desert, you and I. We're places where people can come and drink a deep draught of that living water that overflows out of us. That's why God hasn't taken you home to be with him yet. God has a purpose for you. God has a plan for you. God has something left for you to do. So, of course, we should ask him for more influence. Of course, we should ask him to expand our borders. Of course, we should be prepared to see others drink at the well from which we too have drunk our fill, from which we have drunk so deeply and so fully that rivers of living water flow out from us. Enlarge my territory, expand my borders is a prayer of someone intent on sharing the blessing of God around. And when we pray that prayer, you can believe me when I say God will be only too ready to do exactly that. You know why? Because God wants to bless you, and through you, he wants to bless countless other people. Take a look at the next part of Jabez's prayer, because that next bit is so vitally important to anyone who wants to fulfill God's plan for their lives. Here's what I know. The Word of God is mighty and powerful and sharper than any two-edged sword, and yet so many Christians manage to avoid their Bibles on a daily basis. There's such incredible power in the Word of God to transform a life, to transform your life. So please, if today's message has touched you deep inside somewhere, stop by at our audio lounge where you'll find thousands of messages arranged by topics that'll interest you. The easiest way to get there online is at audiolounge.info. I'll say it again, it's very simple, audiolounge.info. And while you're there, don't forget that you can receive words of inspiration, hope, and encouragement each day through my daily e-devotional, the Word of God delivered right to your phone or your tablet or your computer. 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Thanks so much for joining me today. I'm Bernie Dimet. I'll catch you again same time tomorrow with another look at God's blessing in your life from a different perspective.
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4: Now, as gunshots echo across the windswept, snow-covered reaches of the wild Northwest, Quaker Puffed Wheat and Quaker Puffed Rice, the breakfast cereal shot from guns, present the challenge of the Yukon. It's Yukon King, swiftest and strongest lead dog of the Northwest, blazing the trail for Sergeant Preston of the Northwest Mounted Police in his relentless pursuit of lawbreakers.
5: On King! On Huskies!
4: Gold. Gold discovered in the Yukon. A stampede to the Klondike in the wild race for riches. Back to the days of the gold rush. With Quaker Puff Wheat and Quaker Puff Rice bringing you the adventures of Sergeant Preston and his wonder dog Yukon King as they meet the challenge of the Yukon.

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1: 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Looks good, too.
0: It is good.
1: Right, Billy. 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

0: It was a stormy night. The wind was from the northwest, and the snow was falling heavily. Sergeant Preston was on his way to 40 Mile to investigate a bank robbery, and King was setting as fast a pace as a team could follow through the heavy snow. They were passing Double Cross Creek, where a strike had been made 2 years before. For a time, people had thought it would be as big as the Bonanza, and a town had sprung up at the mouth of the creek, complete with bars and dance halls. But the strike had petered out, and the town was deserted now, its ramshackle buildings weathered and falling apart. Suddenly, the sergeant called out to the team to stop.
1: Oh, King! Where are you, Husky? King, there's a light in the old dance hall. Let's see what's going on there. Ha! That's it, Branch. On, King!
0: The light had gone out by the time they reached the front of the dance hall, but this only made the sergeant more curious, and he decided to investigate.
1: Oh, King! Hey!
2: What's the matter, boy? Don't you like the place? Well, that's the way it is. Well, we'll take a look inside as soon as I get this hurricane lantern lit. All right, come on.
0: There were no footprints leading up the steps, but the snow would have covered any in a few minutes. The door was closed and the sergeant tried it. It was unlocked, and he walked in. The place conformed to type. One entered what had been the gambling room. There were a few chairs and tables still, and the bar ran along one side. The lantern cast great black shadows against the dusty walls. Beyond was the dance hall proper, a room 2 stories high with a balcony running completely around it, and rooms leading off the balcony. There was a large stove in the center of the room.
2: I don't see any sign of life. There's something wrong about the place, King. What is it? There's another floor above this room. It should be a sort of a hotel. Wait a minute, I've got it. The place is warmer than it should be. The stove in the bar and the one here haven't been lit for a long time.
0: At that moment, a red glow shone out from the balcony.
1: Who's there? Who are you?
3: You're the one who's been wearing the question. What do you want here?
1: I saw a light. I decided to investigate.
3: Investigating what's all concerned you could be mighty dangerous, mister.
1: Investigating happens to be my business. I'm Sergeant Preston, Northwest Mounted Police.
3: What?
1: I said I'm Sergeant...
3: I heard you. Why didn't you say so in the first place? There's a lamp on the table. I'll be right down.
0: As the sergeant lit the lamp, the old woman descended the stairs from the balcony, a red lantern in one hand, a gun in the other. But when she reached the sergeant's side, she placed them both on the table.
4: My name's Agatha Riley, Sergeant. I live here.
2: You do?
4: Yep. Sunk all my money in this shebang when they were calling it Miracle Creek instead of Double Cross. Just stayed on after the others left.
2: You have plenty of room.
4: Yep. Well, it was lonely at first, but now I sort of like it. Had not enough gold during the summer to keep me in supplies during the winter. Make out all right. Just the same, I am glad to see you tonight.
2: Is there anything wrong?
4: Maybe. Can't be sure. I've been up in 40 Mile the last few days, seeing some friends and buying food. I would have been back a few hours, and it seems to me I've been hearing things.
2: What sort of things?
4: Just sounds.
2: Well, with the wind blowing the way it is, that isn't surprising.
4: I'm not talking about the timbers creaking or the wind howling. You wait and see.
2: Well, King and I intended to make it to 40 Mile tonight.
4: It's your duty to stay here. Listen to that.
2: That's only my team.
4: Sure, but they hear something that you and I don't. And listen to this dog.
2: Maybe a traveler. Easy, King.
4: Somebody coming in. Who's there?
5: Who are you?
4: I'm Agatha Riley, and I own this place. You're a trespasser.
5: I didn't mean to trespass.
4: Well, come on out here and show yourself.
5: All right.
4: Better be ready with your gun, Sergeant.
5: A policeman.
2: I'm Sergeant Preston.
5: Oh, yes, of course. I've seen you in Dawson. I'm Carl Norris, the acting manager of the 40 Mile Bank.
2: Huh?
5: Well, this is a strange thing.
4: Sure is.
5: Oh, you don't understand, ma'am. I've been expecting the sergeant.
4: Didn't expect to meet him here.
5: Well, that's what's so strange. Of course not.
2: What brings you to Double Cross, Norris?
5: Well, I'd better start at the beginning and tell you all about the case.
2: That's a good idea.
5: Don't mind my stay, ma'am.
4: No, not if you've got some legitimate business with the sergeant. You'd better both stay the night. There's plenty of cots upstairs. I'll go and make some tea.
2: Sit down, Norris.
5: Thanks. How much have you been told, Sergeant?
2: That you're missing one cashier and $50,000.
5: Well, that's said in a very few words. I'll give you the details. 3 weeks ago, Randolph Martin, he was the manager of the bank, Martin and I went up to Little Beaver to look over some claims.
2: Martin was the manager?
5: Yes. A tragic thing, Sergeant. While we were up on the Little Beaver, he caught pneumonia and died. There was only an Indian to help me nurse him. There was only an Indian to help me bury him.
2: I see.
5: When I returned to 40 Mile, I took his place in the bank. It wasn't long before I discovered that something was seriously wrong with the funds. So I started checking the records. Well, I found out what was wrong. A number of figures had been altered.
2: By the cashier?
5: By young Tom Conlon, the cashier. He must have realized he'd be found out when I started going over the books, and he disappeared.
2: So my job is to find him.
5: And the money.
2: Tell me something about him.
5: Well, his name's Tom Conlon. About 26, light hair, blue eyes. Must weigh about 180 pounds. About 5'10" or 11.
2: Any idea where he might have gone?
5: No, no one saw him leave town. But there's a girl who sings in one of the cafes who might be able to give you some information. Her name is Mary Lane.
2: I'll have a talk with her.
5: Yes, I'm sure he said goodbye to her.
2: She denies it?
5: Oh, naturally.
2: You haven't answered my first question, Norris.
5: What was that?
2: What brought you to Double Cross tonight?
5: Well, I'm thinking about this case all the time, Sergeant. And it suddenly occurred to me that Conlon might be hiding out in this town. Or in one of the deserted cabins along the creek. I decided to come up and have a look. It isn't far. Though I must admit I didn't realize the storm was as bad as it is.
2: Doesn't seem to have cut down on travel much. Listen.
5: Aren't those your dogs?
2: No, it's another team. I'll see who it is. I want to unharness my dogs and turn them out and back. Let's go, King.
0: The sergeant picked up his lantern, and he and King walked through the empty barroom. As they neared the front door, it opened, and a girl stepped inside.
2: Don't be frightened.
6: You're a policeman.
2: Sergeant Preston, at your service.
6: But Mrs. Ryder, I met her in 40 Mile the other day. She said she was living here, and she asked me to pay her a visit. Isn't she around?
2: You'll find her in the room at the head of the stairs. She's making some tea.
6: Thank you.
2: You're going to stay tonight?
6: Yes. I'd like to stay.
2: I'm sure you'll be welcome. You want me to unharness your team?
6: No, I can do it.
2: No trouble at all. One, King.
0: The sergeant unharnessed both teams and turned the dogs out in the back of the dance hall. He noticed the grub box on the girl's sled was loaded with supplies. Then he made a complete circle of the building. There were some outside stairs drifted deep in snow that ran all the way to the third floor. He stopped for a moment at the foot of them, but there was no sign of her having been used recently, and he and King re-entered the building by the front door. Mrs. Riley called down to him from the balcony.
4: Come up here, Sergeant. I've got the snow going in the office. It's warm.
2: Good.
4: And your tea's ready. You'll sleep in that second room.
2: Fine. Who's your charming visitor?
4: Oh, a friend of mine from 40 Miles. She's going to stay with me a few days. In here.
7: Sergeant, you'll be interested in meeting this young lady.
6: We've already met.
7: This is Mary Lane.
2: Really? It's a pleasure.
6: Are you going to start asking me questions about Tom Conlon?
2: Norris has told me that you know him.
6: I do. Very well. And no one can make me believe that he stole that money.
5: Now, Mary, it's gone, and he's gone with it.
6: He didn't take it.
2: You have any idea where he is?
6: No, I don't.
2: Well, it seems to settle that, Norris.
5: It wouldn't settle it for me.
6: Oh, you never liked Tom.
5: No, I wouldn't say that.
6: But it's true.
5: Why would he run away if he weren't guilty?
6: Because he knew that you were going to accuse him of the theft.
2: You saw him before he left.
6: Yes. Only to say goodbye.
2: I see. Well, I'm going to have to find him, of course, but we can't do anything about that tonight. Suppose we forget about it and enjoy Mrs. Riley's hospitality.
4: That's a good idea. Here you are, Sergeant. Drink up.
0: But the sergeant was convinced that it was more than coincidence that had brought Norris and Mary Lane to Double Cross Creek on that stormy night. And an hour later, he was sitting on his cot, still fully clothed, waiting and listening. King was lying on the floor beside him. Suddenly, the great dog raised his head, looked up at his master, and whimpered. Then, from downstairs, the sergeant heard a faint sound. It might have been a door closing. The sergeant opened the door of his room. A few seconds later, he heard a noise. Someone was descending the stairs from the balcony. Silently, the sergeant started toward them. Beyond the dance hall in the bar room, there was a faint light, and he could see two shadowy figures. Cautiously, he descended the stairs and crossed the dance hall. Now he could see the two people, Mary Lane and a young man. He listened.
6: Oh, but you can't stay here. There's not only Norris, there's Sergeant Preston, too. If you want to give yourself up, all right.
8: No, then there'd be no chance of proving I didn't do it.
6: Well, the supplies are out in my sled. Take them and leave.
8: I will.
6: Oh, you're cold.
8: Freezing. There's some wood here. How about lighting the stove for a minute?
6: Oh, be careful. Don't make any noise.
8: I won't. There's something in here. Take the lantern. It's a canvas bag.
6: What are you so excited about?
8: Wait until I get it open. This is the kind of a bag we use at the bank.
6: Oh, but surely you don't think... Well, how could...
8: Look! Stolen money. It's here, all of it. $50,000.
0: We'll continue our story in just a moment.

0: Say, tell me, what do you think of right off when you hear these three famous words? Shot from gun.
1: Gee, that's easy. 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
0: All right, Billy. 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

0: Now to continue our story. As the sergeant watched from the shadows of the dance hall, Tom Conlon opened the door of the stove in the barroom, and inside he found the money that had been stolen from the 40-mile bank.
1: But how did it get here?
2: I don't know.
1: Well, you can return it, Tom. You can give it to the sergeant.
2: Not yet. I'd still be accused of taking it.
1: Well, what are you going to do with it?
2: Leave it where it is. Whoever stole it, put it here. Whoever stole it will come back for it. Mary, I'm not going to leave tonight.
1: What?
2: I'm going to wait over there behind the bar.
1: All night?
2: If necessary.
1: Well, who do you suppose? It couldn't be Agatha who took it.
2: Why is Norris here?
1: He's looking for you.
2: That's what he says. He might have another reason. Go on back upstairs.
1: Be careful, Tom.
2: Don't worry. Go on.
1: All right.
0: The sergeant drew back into the shadows of the dance hall as Mary crossed the room and climbed the stairs to the balcony. He heard Tom moving around behind the bar. And then the building was silent once more. An hour passed. A door opened on the balcony. The door of Mrs. Riley's room. The old woman appeared carrying a lantern. She was wearing a parka, the hood pulled over her head.
3: Now what, Jim? Where's she going?
0: The old woman walked to the end of the balcony and opened the door.
3: Stairs, King, leading up to the next floor.
0: The door closed softly behind Mrs. Riley, and the balcony was in darkness once more.
3: We'd better follow her, boy.
0: Swiftly and silently, the sergeant climbed the stairs to the balcony. He had nearly reached the door through which Mrs. Riley had disappeared when a scream rang out.
1: What was that?
4: Who screamed?
5: Mrs. Riley, she's upstairs, pointing.
0: Mary and Norris followed the sergeant as he ran up the stairs to the third floor. At the top, they found a hall that ran the length of the building. There were doors on either side. Mrs. Riley was lying in front of one of them, her lantern still lighted beside her.
5: Mrs. Riley.
0: As the sergeant knelt beside the old woman, King continued on down the hall.
1: Oh, she's unconscious.
5: Someone hit her on the head.
6: Oh, Sergeant.
5: Yes, Mrs. Riley. What happened?
6: I thought I heard a noise up here. There are steps outside that go down to the ground.
5: I know.
6: I wanted to make sure the door up here was locked on the inside.
5: Yes.
6: A door opened and I saw a man. He hit me.
5: Who was it, you know?
6: No.
5: There's only this staircase and the one outside the building.
6: That's right.
5: Take care of her, Mary.
1: I will.
2: I'll come with you, Sergeant.
1: Now, just lie still, Agatha.
0: Halfway down the dark corridor, King was lying in front of a door. He growled as the sergeant approached him.
5: What's the matter, boy? Someone inside there? Better stand back, Norris.
2: Don't worry.
0: The sergeant opened the door, and King leaped forward. The storm was over, and a bright moon shone through the window. The still form of a man was lying on the floor.
5: Yes, boy, I see.
2: What is it? What have you found?
5: I'm afraid it's a dead man.
2: A dead man? No, it can't be.
5: It is. I'll strike a match.
2: No!
5: Get hold of yourself.
1: What's the matter? What's going on in here?
2: Can't be.